0: Justin Fields.
1: It is Justin Fields.
0: Wow.
2: Wow.
0: You know, and I was going to freaking give you Fields. Unreal.
2: That's crazy.
1: Yep.
0: Unreal. All right. Good list, Monty. And I guess PJ and Zach made it through that last.
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0: and Andy Kaufman, there should be like college courses taught about Andy Kaufman. Giamatti, Paul Giamatti plays Bob Zemuda, who was his best friend and cohort and friend in cahoots. And they were just, the two of them, sort of just, the whole world was their joke. They just, they didn't care if anybody else got the joke except those two. They were just making each other laugh. And then he had an alter ego. Andy Kaufman's alter ego was Tony, what was this? This sort of loudmouth, crass crooner. Tony, I forget the guy's name. But that Man on the Moon movie is so good. And, that movie is. And then to watch the documentary, there's a great scene where Milos Forman, who directed the movie, in the documentary that came out, maybe might have been even 15 years later, the studio wouldn't let him release the documentary for a while. And it finally came out. It was on Netflix. You can find it if you just search Andy Kaufman, Jim Carrey documentary, I guess. And there's a scene where the director, Milos Forman, wants to talk to Jim Carrey. But Jim Carrey is in character as Andy Kaufman. And so the director is trying to have a conversation with Jim Carrey, but Jim Carrey won't break character as Andy Kaufman. So the director is telling, quote-unquote, Andy Kaufman, look, when you get home, will you tell Jim Carrey I have to talk to him? And Jim Carrey, as Andy Kaufman, is just riffing. And it is mind-bendingly funny because you know it's Jim Carrey, but Jim Carrey won't break character. And the director's like, I have to talk to Jim Carrey. Well, I don't know. Who's this Jim Carrey character? Why would I? Well, talk to me. I'm Andy Kaufman. It is mind-bendingly funny and also very heartbreaking because Andy Kaufman died way too young. Some obscure cancer took him way too young, but for a brief flashing moment, he was, right? He had captivated the world, and he was his own cartoon. He was his own film. He was his own stand-up. Life was his stage. And Man on the Moon is, yeah, I'm glad you brought back and touched on Andy Kaufman, because he was a true original. The very first host of Saturday Night Live, Andy Kaufman was. All right, 1-844-2-McGraw, 1-844-262-4729. Let's go back to the phones. You got Paul in Boise. Paul, welcome to America at Night.
1: Thanks for taking my call.
0: Sure.
1: I'd say at least double your salary that you get.
0: Yes, exactly. I agree. Don't call me. Call my boss.
1: Yeah, you mentioned a couple of things. The first thing that I heard you talking about tonight was the Indy 500. And my first recollection of it when it was new to me, I think it was 1968. Mario Andretti won the 500, and I was surprised as a kid because it didn't have any wheel covers; they were open wheels, and it was a surprise to me. But the other thing I wanted to touch on real quick is, we all had Sunday night dinners over at Grandma's house, where she lived in Pebble Beach, and it was a nice place to go to, and we had a great time. But this time it was the Beatles were on that Sunday night. I think it was 1964 is when they came out, and of course, what's his name did the. Did the introduction, a really big cue, and
0: yeah, right there, 1964, February of 1964.
1: I recall that very vividly. The whole family was sitting on the carpet in front of the black and white TV.
0: Now, when it happened, had you ever heard of the Beatles?
1: No.
0: And no, as you were watching them. As you were watching them, did you sort of get caught up in the frenzy, or did you even know what happened?
1: Yeah, my brother kind of started the cascade of it, because all the

0: I'm John Batchelor, and I welcome my friend and colleague of many years, Smoke Jumper Bliss. Jeff Bliss is Pacific Watch, and we're going to begin with a lesson that I need about how fast the wildfires of California move. California, all up and down the West Coast, there were instances these last days where I was able to observe the wildfires from space because of the satellite images. One was on an island, I believe, off the coast of California. But the one I'm most keen on, Jeff has sent me photographs because there are family members in the area, and there's a hillside behind the houses. It's Southern California. It's beautiful blue sky and sunny with trees growing and everybody living well. And except Jeff tells me at one point, the wildfire that was on the other side of the hill crested the slope right out back of the house. And the firefighters and the airplanes that put retardant on the fire were trying to hold it off from sweeping down into the settlement where the houses are. And at this point, looking at it from ground level, my goodness, Jeff, that when that crested the hill, what were the choices at that point? How long, if it kept coming, how long did everybody have in those houses to get out? Good day to you, Jeff.
1: Good day, John. So the people who were at the bottom of that hill, they didn't have much time. They had been evacuated already. But my my in-laws who lived down that same street where the photos came from them, they got warning. They got out. They went to another relative's house not too far away in the city. And, he snuck back to take some photos. My father-in-law did. And he was surprised at the progress the fire had made. But that's typical. You can guess where the fire is going to go. You can make some solid bets, but you never really know until it's out. Fire has a way of finding the least resistance, just like water does, And it when the conditions come up with wind and terrain and dry brush, you're working against a lot of unknown knowns or known unknowns, I should say. Sorry.
0: Where is this, Jeff, on the map?
1: This is Riverside County. It's a city called Hemet, and it's a retirement area where my in-laws live, and it's out east of Orange County. So we're south of LA. You drive out about an hour and a half, and this is where this community is. Hemet, for the most part, is a lower income community, but it has these retirement communities among it because, of course, the cost of land. They're beautiful and well laid out. But thankfully, a lot of them were designed and built with the fires in mind and other disasters because, a lot of the older buildings in Hemet have been there for decades. And if they had been there at the base of the hill, they may not have survived as well.
0: Why is one hill orange and the other hill's green? Is that the retardant that makes it orange?
1: That is the fire retardant. What happens is the fire department, utilizing aerial firefighting resources, fixed wing and roto, helicopter, they'll make dumps on these areas before the fire gets there. They lay out this FOSS check, which is a fire retardant powder, and it coats the plants, and it helps keep the fire away. It doesn't always completely put a fire out or stop it, but it helps slow it, certainly. They also drop it on the actual fire area itself. But what you always want to do with a fire is try to get ahead of it, so that's why they do things like clear breaks, where they cut brush, where they remove brush, or they set backfires so it heads back toward the fire rather than towards the structures.
0: To go to the NOAA satellite that gives an image of this, two fires in Southern California. One is the one we're talking about, I believe, and the other one, is that the island fire off the coast of California?
1: Santa Rosa Island, yes. It's one of several islands off of the coast you can see from L.A. or from Orange County even, or Ventura, and some of these are nature reserves or state parks or even national parks in this area. And in the case of the Santa Rosa fire, you had, I believe it was a stranded boater who set off a flare gun, and unfortunately the flare came back to the island, landed in the brush, and started this fire. It's now almost 20,000 acres. The good news is it's moving towards 60% containment, but the problem is it's out there. You have to get firefighting crews out there. What they're trying to do is they're trying to save what amounts to a part of a national park.
0: This is said to be a super El Nino. The difference between super and non-super I cannot define. But is El Nino part of the conversation about these wildfires this year? Does the El Nino profile, which is the whole Pacific Basin, El Nino, Super El Nino is hitting Australia. I report there every Saturday night. Does it change the wildfires, or is it the same battle?
1: It does change the wildfires because of the winds that we're going to expect later in the year. You know, first of all, things are going to dry out for a bit. But typically with El Ninos, you do get big storms. And oftentimes what they do is once you've already had fires, then you have mudslides and rock slides and all sorts of things like that. So it's kind of a 1-2 punch, both in terms of the early part of the El Nino with the weather, and then, of course, later on with the rainy season, which wreaks havoc. It's like a 1-2 punch. But also the other thing we're going to be looking at probably this summer or certainly by fall with El Nino is big waves. And if it's a super El Nino, maybe we'll have massive waves, which could also impact the coastline, not just for the surfers, but for people who live in those areas.
0: When you said big waves, Jeff, I heard rumbling in the neighborhood. You know, New England has surfers, too. They all rally. Where? Okay. Jeff has taught me to anticipate wildfires. Now, I wanted to get my understanding, my bearings early with these two wildfires from the NOAA satellite. We need to move to politics because the June 2nd primary is upon us. It's a jungle primary, meaning that the first and second vote getter will be in the final vote in some weeks. And it is possible, yes, that one party could dominate the one and two positions. This being California, it's very likely that you have two Democrats at the top. There is an exception now and again. However, in Los Angeles, the election comes down to it looks to be an all-Democratic field, but I'm not sure that partisanship is really the story this year. It has to do with Los Angeles and this sense of disorder that has been dominating the news reporting of Los Angeles for several years. Now, I consume this news a continent away, and I, 50 years in New York, I understand disorder and that it takes a while. However, right now, it looks to be a dramatic vote between the mayor, Karen Bass, who's running for a second term, and she is a long known, excellent politician in California politics, identified in the 20th century with the left of center progressive, chiefly in and around Havana, Cuba. This is in the news now, too, but I'm just giving backstory on Karen Bass. And she was always prominent in the news, but as mayor, she's been especially prominent because of the different troubles that L.A. is living through. The big one being the Pacific Palisades fire and a neighborhood called Eaton as well. And it's more than a year and a half, I guess, as we approach the primary, since there was that fire that swept the hills of really well-to-do homes sitting up above the Pacific. Beautiful. I've seen videos of what the neighborhood looked like. It's a tragedy that it's gone. But there it is. And emerging from the ruins of the Pacific Palisades is a young man with a young family. His name is Spencer Pratt. He's a SAG-AFTRA. He's an actor. And he represents a protest vote for business as usual to City Hall, if I understand correctly. And what is striking about Ms. Bass, is that she's a very good politician. You win elections by going to different constituencies and holding them together. Unions, for example, or identity politics, or your background on the left. That's how you win primaries. And she's very good at it, and she knows what she's doing, and good for the mayor. Spencer Pratt, on the other hand, is not a politician, doesn't understand how to put together constituencies, or he hasn't had time. He just announced he's getting a great deal of attention online because of the extreme gifts of people volunteering to do commercials for him. They're extremely entertaining, so entertaining that he can't possibly be a politician. Well, he's not. But as we approach the election, it does appear that he will be one of the two vote-getters that goes on to the primary. Have I said all that correctly, Jeff?
1: You have, John. It's a very interesting time in the LA area. All of California, a lot of it is due to this race that's coming down to Spencer Pratt and Karen Bass. And the momentum seems to be growing for Pratt, probably not enough to get him out to the 51% point. But the big challenge is going to be what's going to happen between June and November when it's him and Karen Bass, because they are the likely 1-2 candidates coming out of the jungle primary.
0: This has the feel of a showdown. Is it, Jeff? Because this is L.A. Nobody gets that tense in L.A. about politics. That's New York talk. So what is the sense here? This is a contest like a Super Bowl. This is a contest like existential. What is the vibe? New word to me. I'm going to use it for the first time. Vibe. Yeah.
1: This is definitely a vibe election for a lot of people. It is a very big deal. You know, you didn't feel this way when Karen Bass ran the last time, even though she had a tough opponent spending a lot of money in the guise of Rick Caruso, the big developer. And we've had other contests before for the LA mayoral races that have got a lot of attention, at least out here. But this is one because you have the drama surrounding the big fires. You have the problems around homelessness and crime and affordability. And you have a person who was supposed to be there for L.A. in its moments of need and is only now getting around to saying, well, yeah, I should have done it. She did an interview, I think it was yesterday, saying, well, I've learned a lot of things as mayor, and now I can put them to work. I know there were some shortcomings. But Spencer Pratt, I think, even though his situation was because of the fire that tore through the Palisades and burned his home down, and then dealing with government trying to rebuild afterwards. Remember, out of the thousands of homes, only 13 have been, are in the process of being rebuilt. Very, very small number. But he's been voicing all of these frustrations and, you know, pointing out the horrors. And finally, people said, look, you're speaking what LA has been talking about for a while. You know, your situation is the fire. Our situation is the homeless. Our situation is not being able to do business here. Our situation is nobody can buy a home in LA unless you're already a multimillionaire. So, you know, those things are all kind of coalescing and coming through Pratt as a big protest thing. And he's leading the race right now in all but maybe one poll.
0: Jeff Bliss, his Pacific Watch. When we come back, Disneyland, an education in where it came from and what its future looks like in Southern California. I'm John Batchelor.
2: 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All your gear that's on the ground, that's what you're not going to have in a fight.
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0: I'm John Batchelor with my good friend of many years, Jeff Bliss, is Pacific Watch. But now I call upon Yodeler Bliss, Engineer Bliss, Deckhand Bliss. Jeff is a veteran of Disneyland at all times of his youth. And he sent me a photograph of Disneyland before it really even was in the imagination of that would be me, 5 years old or 7 years old in Philadelphia as a member of the Boomer generation. And it appeared for the first time on Sunday nights on the television, the black and white television that we had. And it was a magic time, 7:30 in the evening, knowing that when Disneyland, when Disney's wonderful world of whatever Disney ended, I had to go to bed, and that meant the school the next day for a week of pain and torture. Okay, so so Disney was my last hold on paradise, and then I slipped away to fear, and then looking forward to next week. So it was always wrapped up in joy and fear. However, there was a time before Disneyland. And Jeff sent me this postcard of a major highway clearly coming to an interchange. And Disneyland is right there. Where, Jeff? On the northeast corner of the exchange?
1: Yes, John. No, actually, it's the northwest corner of the exchange. You're looking down. The interchange is the North-South 5 Freeway, otherwise known as the Golden State Freeway. And the east-west road is Harbor Boulevard, which is a major road. It goes all the way out to the beach, you know, more than a dozen miles away. And so Disneyland is in that area on the northwest quadrant there, those groves and those big open fields.
0: I see. And the news is that Disney is expanding or may be expanding or may be building a new park. How exactly does the rumor go?
1: Well, last year, it was all finally approved through the Anaheim, you know, political structures that Disney Forward would get the okay, and that would be expansion for the park, really a huge expansion beyond what a lot of people thought would happen. So people are trying to guess right now what's going to go in there. You know, Orlando, which is Disney World, opened up Toy Story Land, I think it was back in 2018, to rave reviews. And, of course, when you open up these things like a Toy Story Land and a Star Wars Land and, you know, these areas for the Marvel comic strip characters, that means not only more park attendance, but more merchandise that gets sold because of the draws those different products. And again, those products have. And of course, Toy Story has been very, very big for Disney through Pixar.
0: So Toy Story is definite going to be part of the Disneyland mix, but does that require a new park?
1: It doesn't necessarily require a new park. It requires part of the Disney property there to be developed. So to answer your question is it a new park? It's a new land, which is what Disney people will tell you, that because it's all part of the one park. But in a sense, it becomes so big along with the other things they're planning on putting in there. It becomes a third park. Right now you have Disneyland, you have California Adventure, and this would be the third one. Now, there are Disney people that will tell you, oh, there's nothing official yet. That's all speculation. But we've seen this kind of setup before, and this is kind of Disney's approach. You have the land, you get the approval for it, and then, boom, you're off to the races.
0: And the photograph you sent me, that's the 5 highway, the 5 freeway that goes by Disney World. With the joy of the photograph, I realized, what am I looking at? There's a half a mile between the cars from this photograph, and Jeff tells me that no one has ever seen such a thing again. Is that right, Jeff? There's a half a foot between cars now.
1: Yeah, you're lucky if it's a half a foot on some days. And what's really wild is when you get off the freeway there, and you know, it's usually crowded, but when you get off on Harbor Boulevard, you're just packed, you know, bumper to bumper. And the way Disney's been able to engineer the traffic flow and now the parking lots is remarkable.
0: And there's school in the morning. Jeff Bliss is Pacific Watch. I'm John Batchelor.
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6: ABC News, I'm Dave Packer. An urgent warning from emergency crews in Orange County, California, that a chemical leak coming from a large storage tank at a Garden Grove Aerospace facility could cause a spill or explosion. Orange County Fire Authority Division Chief Greg Covey.
7: That's why we extended the evacuation today in an overabundance of caution. This is highly volatile, it's highly toxic, and it's highly flammable.
6: In New York City, one person dead, dozens injured by an explosion at a Staten Island shipyard. Tulsi Gabbard says she's resigning from her position as Director of National Intelligence, citing her husband's cancer diagnosis. Despite some engine problems, SpaceX tested its 408-foot Starship Friday. It splashed down in the Gulf as planned. That sinkhole that fouled up air travel at New York's LaGuardia Airport and beyond has been fixed. Good news for what's shaping to be one of, if not the busiest, Memorial Day travel weekend on record. This is ABC News.
8: National Memorial Day Parade.
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0: I'm John Batchelor, and I welcome my good colleague of many years, decades, Professor Richard Epstein, teaches law at NYU and the University of Chicago. He is at the Civitas Institute, University of Texas at Austin. And I ask his attention because I need the backstory of the legality of revelations that are emerging from the Trump administration about various ways to push the limits, even break the limits of presidential authority. The most recent is right in front of us in these last hours. Reuters reporting, Washington. U.S. President Donald Trump's election security czar last year, 2025, sought to ban voting machines used in more than half of U.S. states by asking whether the Commerce Department could declare their components national security risks. Oh, Reuters goes on to say, White House advisor Kurt Olson, a lawyer Trump is tasked with proving widely debunked election rigging conspiracy theories, pushed the plan to target Dominion voting systems machines. The idea emerged, the sources to Reuters said, as Olson and other officials brainstormed about how the federal government could take control over elections from the U.S. states. I stop there. Richard, we are speaking to other instances these last days where the Trump administration has pushed the limits, even broken the limits of presidential authority, legally or culturally. However, this one leads right now because my understanding is the state, the individual state runs the election, not the federal government. This very much looks like the federal government is looking to not only intervene, but to break the ability of the state to maintain its election integrity in 2026. Am I overreading? Good day to you, Professor.
1: No, I don't think you're overreading. You may be underreading. A couple of things to note. One is, if you think there's something wrong with the machines, what you could do is to go to the various states and explain to them why it is they might want to switch to other kinds of commitment. There's no way whatsoever that you could claim authority over this when there are other pathways available to. Secondly, this is the standard play of the Trump book. Anytime you want to get rid of something, you say that it's a national security risk. And at this point, the risk of national security is defined as anything that reduces the probability of Donald Trump winning a re-election or gaining his supporters that kind of a victory. And so I think the whole thing is completely bogus on both of those grounds. And what you're really seeing here is the danger of a coup. What Trump would say, not only do we get rid of these machines, but what we do is we get rid of the people who are operating them. And the only people who can operate the machines are people who are appointed by Mr. Olson or otherwise in the Trump administration. And so that instead of having a relatively neutral system, we're going to have this run by one party. So far, it's been rebuffed, I think, by everybody. And I don't think that you could get Congress to pass this statute today. The Democrats are hopelessly opposed to it. And given recent events on so many other issues, I think most of the Republicans now regard Trump as persona non grata because of the excessive use of and claims of presidential power everywhere. And so I think this is perfectly consistent with terrible things that have happened. And the real question is the Trump administration simply believes that if you're president of the United States, there's one branch of government, everybody else doesn't seem to matter. And I cannot think of a single instance where Trump has said publicly, here's a great idea that I think ought to happen, but I cannot do it on my own. If you can tell me one of the things that he said to the contrary, I think that we might have to rethink it. But essentially, the single most important word to describe Trump's administration is that he's become completely unilateral on everything. Now, you know, unilateral, if a guy knows what he's doing, it could be great, at least for a week or two. But I think the situation is that Trump is in obvious mental decline. I think his judgment is completely impaired. I think he's very, very erratic. And so the view of the frame is that you want to diffuse power in order to prevent abuses from taking place, holds very urgently here. And the real question is, can you find various kinds of mechanisms which to stop it? And I think the first of them is Congress doesn't go along with this, and the states continue to hold the election. If the federal government then sues, they certainly have standing, but they should lose on the merits, as this is essentially an assault on the traditional system. It was not an accident that they put these powers in the hands of the states. This was part of the general concern back in 1787 that we would get a federal government that was too big for its britches. If they made any mistake at that time, there were too many places where it denied the federal government powers that it really should have been able to be asserted, but this is not one of them. So this was a conscious feature, a safeguard in federalism to make sure that the federal government did not control everything by controlling the way in which elections were won.
0: I want to understand, Richard, when a fact like this emerges, Reuters is very careful they wouldn't go with this, given the administration's willingness to sue. They would go this if they had very good sources. Does this look to be lawbreaking? Anybody conceiving this scale of abuse of the election process?
1: Well, there's a very fine line between preparation, which may be legal, and consultation and deliberation, which may be legal, and the execution of a plan. So if this thing gets nipped in the bud, we are saved a national tragedy, but the president may well find himself relieved of risk of liability because it just is in the talking stage and hasn't gone any further. What will happen, though, is if Trump said this was a great idea and then brings a lawsuit on this particular sort, and then, in effect, I think he's on very dicey water. And I do think, in effect, that that would be regarded as a clear abuse of a fiduciary body trying to switch the locus of power between the national and the state governments for your sole purpose advantage. And, you know, sooner or later, the word impeachment will be voiced much more frequently with respect to Trump. Because you're not talking about here simply about errors in administration. You know, you counted wrong and you therefore pushed for a plan, which when you got the right numbers, you abandoned. This is a conscious and deliberate effort to take over the federal government, to take over in the person of the presidency everything that's going on. And note, all these particular plans, by the time they're done, there's always a clause at the end of it which says Trump could fire anybody he doesn't like, no matter who had the power of appointment. And that's true with the slush fund that he's putting forward. So I think we're really at the situation where things are becoming megalomaniacal and that he has to be stopped. I think there's enough to impeach him right now. It's not going to happen right now. It certainly will happen if the Democrats take power. And the question then will be, will enough Republicans decide to go along with them? And if you start looking at the way the stories are breaking today, it's very clear that Trump is not going to get his way on a large number of these, including that huge East Wing monstrosity that he wants to put

0: something not only that takes a certain amount of money and distributes it at your behest or with the convenience of the man who gave you the acting job, the president, but also there was a rider to that agreement, and the rider, going in a completely strange direction, said forever Donald Trump and his sons and all the businesses attached to them will not be audited by the IRS, ever, forever. Now, does the acting attorney general have the authority to speak for the United States in perpetuity against all the checks and balances in our Constitution?
1: Well, I think you're putting too much weight on the acting. If he had been confirmed and had done exactly the same thing, I think the same objection would apply. You cannot bind future administrations on administrative matters dealing with the order and the organization of their investigations and their power. And so I think it's just absolutely crazy. People have written, well, nobody is in a position to challenge this because we have these weird rules on standing in which maladministration of a contemptible nature by a president can only be handled by the political processes. But I think that's even wrong. And so what you have to do is now put the year, say, to 2029, and you have a new attorney general. And what happens is, as somebody sues him and says, look, I want to get this money back, and you're going to have to run an audit of the president. And I think at that point, he would have to say, I can't rely on a previous agreement because it's null and void beyond the powers of anybody to do. This was a collusive arrangement. It never got any congressional blessing. It's completely one-sided. It's thoroughly corrupt in its origin. And in fact, Mr. Blanche ought to be disbarred for entering into this kind of thing, whether or not he'd been confirmed or not have been confirmed. So I think, in effect, this gives him absolutely no defensive authority. The ambiguity is under current law. It's not clear that anybody is in a position now to stop him from putting this thing into place. You have to get some new legislation, perhaps to try to override this legislation, which Mr. Trump could then veto, given separation of powers. And then you'd have the same question again, what's going to take place if the Senate overrides him? But I do not believe that this agreement has the slightest bit of validity. And if we can't attack it now, there will be all sorts of situations later on where people will do it. So somebody wants to get money out of the Trump slush fund, and they go and they apply for it. And somebody was said, we cannot issue this money because the money was not deposited in the Treasury and then appropriated by ordinary political situation. I think the defense against those claims would be valid, unquestionably, in my view. And so I don't think Trump is getting himself lifetime security. I think that he's wanting to get that sort of stuff. But essentially, every critic that I'm aware of on the left and the right believes that this is a massive abuse of presidential power. The real question is why none of them have been willing to talk about impeachment. The answer to that in the short run is there are too many MAGA Republicans around that this would not work. But I really think that he's going so far that what's going to happen is all of his pet projects are going to be undone. And so, for example, the new East Wing situation, he wanted to fund it with private money. He then makes it a bigger and bigger project. Now he needs $1 billion or more in federal funds. He won't get that money. And in fact, a court should completely require him to take this thing down. If you have a landmark preservation statute governing White House activity, you don't allow it to apply only after the building has been torn down. The word preservation means you keep the current thing in place until you have an authorization to get rid of it. Trump didn't even try to do that. And what's going to happen is these things are going to accumulate. He's going to be more and more risque, more and more exotic, things that he probably should have done. The Iran war maybe being one of them, which he's now botching in the worst possible way. Everything's going to be called into question because the unilateralism of this president is simply beyond comprehension. And I do think that a Supreme Court, even this Supreme Court, will not go along with everything that he has done. So as far as I can tell, the other two branches of government, the Congress and the courts that have been in there, will come back into action.
0: Minor compared to the scale of this intervention and the midterm election is that within these last days, it's been revealed that the president's own trading account, stock market, has in the first 3 months of this year, the first quarter of this year, conducted 3,800 trades with companies that the president is speaking of or promoting or talking about on television right prior to the trade or during the trade or before the agreement is made, such as Intel or NVIDIA.

0: And
1: this is all crazy.
0: These 3,800 trades, the president would not have time to do this on an iPhone with a Robinhood account. Somebody must be working for him. But we don't know who. We don't have any transparency. We just have this document, and a few people have gone over it. Now, it is true that members of Congress trade on stock information as well. And the president mentioned in his State of the Union message that he wants that to stop. I was told that yesterday. And yet there's evidence here that the president has vouchsafed. You can't even call this insider trading. You would call this influence peddling. And I think that if an ordinary citizen did that, we're in trouble. Is that correct, Professor?
1: We should all be in jail. And look, I mean, this is beyond egregious. The first thing is the president believes that the conflict of interest rules do not apply to his sons who are running his businesses. And that's just simply wonko and bizarre.
0: Right.
1: Every conflict of interest rule knows that you can substitute in a close family member to do your dirty linen. And what happens is the statutes are written to prevent it. So you can't do that. Secondly, if you tout a stock which you've bought in order to increase its value when you sell it, that's a paradigmatic insider trading violation or puffing and so forth. This is all securities fraud. I don't know of anybody. I know I read the papers reasonably doing it. I've seen nobody who's prepared to defend him on this on either party.
0: Okay. Okay.
1: I mean, and that speaks for itself.
0: We have to attend to the Democratic Party's autopsy of its election 2024.
1: Okay.
0: Professor Richard Epstein of the Civitas Institute. I'm John Batchelor.

0: put all your gear on that you carry, and then roll around on the ground. Now get up. All your gear that's on the ground, that's what you're not going to have in a fight.
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0: I'm John Batchelor with my colleague, Professor Richard Epstein. I'm checking in on the courts on all matters, but I don't think this is a court matter. It might be. The Democratic Party has now revealed the autopsy that it hired to be done on its 2024 campaign, where Vice President Harris fell short. And the autopsy was ready, we're told, December of 25, but they held it back for reasons I can't imagine. I know there are reasons, but there's so many I can't pull it
1: again. They're all bad.
0: All right. What I remember about the 2024 campaign is that it really wasn't a Democratic choice by the Democratic Party. President Biden did and did not endorse Vice President Harris. But there was no primary process. The voting people, the Democratic nominee did not represent the will of the Democratic Party activists who would have made the choice during the primary process. And I believe that that was a shortfall. However, what the autopsy identifies as a shortfall is that the party is run out of contact with these categories: male, non-college graduate males, and also rural voters. That is the autopsy.
1: Well, they certainly damaged themselves, but the politics is so obscure you can't figure out who wanted one. My view is, if I were Vice President Harris, what I would have wanted by the president to do is exactly what he did. Yammer install so as to make it impossible to have any kind of primary, which he surely would have lost, and then try to pass his legitimacy on to her in a half-hearted way, which he also tried to do. But I think, in effect, the loss really lies on her, not him. Recall that the moment this had happened, she got a spate of very highly favorable publicity. She did very well in a debate with Trump, who was incoherent on the day. Trump gave a terrible inauguration acceptance speech, which showed a complete unawareness of how politics had run, and she surged into the lead. And then she just blew it. It wasn't Bill Biden who picked Tim Walz to be her running mate when she had people who could move to the center. It wasn't him who shaped any of her campaign, made any of her gaffes, and so forth. The woman is a complete and total incompetent with respect to this stuff, as proved by her earlier efforts at doing this. And I think the right answer is she lost them herself. Now, this is also the case. It's true that she lost all the constituencies that you're talking about, because the woman essentially only could preach to the choir. She could not preach to a general election. And she was completely one-sided on all of this. And Trump, for all of his bigotries and stupidities, at least at that time, did not have this sort of overt kind of racism that was very present in her and in Biden. Remember, Joe Biden ran on a campaign, I have to get a black woman in order to sit on the Supreme Court. Well, last I heard, it's the Supreme Court for all people in the country, not just black people. And Ketanji Jackson is not anybody's idea of a great jurist, whatever you might think of her in particular cases. And so I think, in effect, the answer is they're right about the party, but she was a terrible candidate. And the question is, will they pick her again? I think the answer to that is no. She's never won a primary. It may be Gavin Newsom. But even this, a long time now, and this guy seems to have an incapacity to shoot himself in the foot, because the state that he's running, he continues to be in turmoil. And if it gets as bad as it is until for the rest of this year and so forth, he's going to be a damaged candidate coming out of a failed state. And I'm not sure that he could win this thing. So it's a long way away, and the Democrats are right. But the first thing they have to do is they've got to heal themselves. Mm-hmm. I mean, they are so partisan. I don't think I've told them they've not voted for a single appellate judge. Every one of them is not good enough for them. That's just a sign of craziness. And the way in which this government is always run is we give you a little slack when you are in power, and you give us a little slack when we're in power. And now it's not that at all. We do everything we can to kill you when we're out of power, and we expect you to do the same thing, but we think we're strong enough to beat you into a pulp.
0: Your fair-mindedness is so out of date, Professor. Professor Richard Epstein of the Civitas Institute, I'm John Batchelor.
2: 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Dr. Martin Luther King Jr. dreamed of a nation where his children would be judged not by the color of their skin, but by the content of their character. DEI turns that dream upside down. 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America is strongest when united, not divided. 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Restoring Truth, Correcting Bias in Education, One Story at a Time. 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
7: From ABC News, I'm Dave Packer. It's the unofficial start of summer, and millions are hitting the roads this Memorial Day weekend. The gas that fuels those road trips has dropped a few cents, but Patrick DeHaan, head of petroleum analysis for Gas Buddy, warns we may see pumped up prices in the next few weeks.
8: It could get worse this summer. The national average could reach that $5 a gallon mark later this summer. So long as the Strait of Hormuz continues to be closed, that's going to be choking off additional oil that would otherwise be flowing into the global supply and inventories. And that is going to keep gas prices relatively elevated until the strait potentially reopens.
7: A federal judge has dismissed a human smuggling case against Kilmer Abrego Garcia, the man the Trump administration unlawfully deported to El Salvador last year. It's a remarkable turn of events for Abrego Garcia, who came to represent the Trump administration's aggressive deportation campaign. Lydia Walter Rodriguez is with We Are CASA, the organization that's been fighting for Abrego Garcia's rights.
9: This is a testament to the courage of standing up and fighting for your constitutional rights. And we are witnessing here a moment that has been brought about through the community coming together and fighting alongside Kilmer.
7: The Justice Department will attempt to repeal the decision. A storage tank holding toxic chemicals in Orange County, California, threatening to explode. Orange County Fire Authority Division Chief Greg Covey.
10: That tank, when it heated up on the first day, actually bulged. It got to a point where it does what we call a blevy, which is a boiling liquid expanding vapor explosion.
7: Release valves on the tank frozen. A shipyard explosion in New York City Friday left one person dead and dozens injured. New York City Mayor Zoran Mamdani.
11: This was a complex, fast-developing emergency situation. More than 30 New Yorkers, both civilians and first responders, have sustained injuries.
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7: A new allegation has emerged in the inquiry into Britain's former Prince Andrew. We hear more from ABC foreign correspondent Marcus Moore.
14: British police said in a later statement they've been in touch with the lawyer for one woman who said that she was trafficked to Andrew at his home in Royal Lodge back in 2010. She has not officially brought this claim to police, though, so it's not part of the ongoing investigation. Police said that if she wishes to report this to police, it will be taken seriously and handled with care.
7: The former prince denies any wrongdoing. A new record-breaking climb at Yosemite National Park.
15: A 7-year-old boy has become the world's youngest person to ever climb El Capitan, the world's largest monolith. Joey Evermore takes over the record from his brother Sam, who made the climb when he was 8 years old and was also on hand to assist Joey in this expedition. Joey started as a 6-year-old, turned 7 on Wednesday during the climb, and reached the summit on Thursday evening. Joey's full name is Joey Danger Evermore, so yes, Danger is quite literally his middle name. Mike DeBusky, ABC News.
7: A woman was taken into custody in Raleigh, North Carolina, after police say she shot two attorneys outside of the Wake County courthouse. Officials say the woman had become belligerent during her court appearance and eventually left the building and returned with a handgun, shooting two opposing attorneys in her civil case. No word on the condition of those shooting victims. And Wall Street went into the weekend with another record, the Dow up 294 points, closing over 50,000. Dave Packer, ABC News.
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7: These are your political insights from ABC News. Republicans Thursday pulled a vote on an Iran war power resolution due to attendance issues from within the GOP. The response from Democrats was immediate. House Rules Committee Chair Jim McGovern.
16: Gas prices are through the roof. People can't afford their groceries. Is that why you're pulling it? You guys don't have the guts or the balls.
17: The House will be in order. This House will be in order.
7: Republicans on the Hill are now raising objections to President Trump's $1.8 billion fund that could give payouts to political allies who claim they were targeted by the Biden administration, including January 6 rioters. North Carolina Republican Senator Tom Tillis.
18: These people don't deserve restitution. Many of them deserve to be in prison. This is just stupid on stilts.
7: The acting AG Todd Blanche met with senators to smooth things over, but sources say that backfired. The lawmakers went home without passing a $70 billion bill to fund 3 years' worth of immigration enforcement. Dave Packer, ABC News.
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0: I'm John Batchelor, looking at Lancaster County, the best county in the Keystone State. If Lancaster County is doing well, the Keystone State economy is doing well, and that means the United States is prospering. If the other, then the other. Jim McTague, former Washington editor of Barron's Magazine, my eyes and ears in Lancaster County. Jim, the story of Memorial Day weekend is rain. How much rain, and is it fun to walk in the rain in Lancaster County? Good day to you, Jim.
1: Good day, John. Whether or not it's fun to walk in the rain depends on your personality. Personally, I don't like to walk in the rain, but there are people who do it. We're supposed to get 1 to 2 inches of rain this weekend. I have grandkids coming in from Colorado, and I'm feeling guilty that I'm somehow responsible for the precipitation because they wanted to visit and go north to Hershey Park, which is much more enjoyable in dry weather than it will be in the rain. So, you know, as a grandpa, I have to figure out indoor activities. I've gone through all my storage rooms and I've managed to find 3 or 4 board games. So we're set for every eventuality.
0: Right. And you also have movie theaters. I know you don't like movie theaters personally, but you can pretend. Buy everybody buttered popcorn, right, Jim?
1: I could, but I also have a big screen television in my basement, and I have a CD with 50 years of Looney Tune cartoons. Who would not like Looney Tune cartoons?
0: I would like a first-run Batman movie, please. Thank you very much. We are dealing with a 10-year-old male. All right, let us move on to the economy. You've been moving around in this landscape that's about to be competing with Noah for a flood. All right, fine. Still, the shopping, is it ferocious? Is it cautious? The cost of living is climbing.
1: It's ferocious because it's Memorial Day weekend, and I assume that it reflects what's happening across the country. You know, I'm going to have a house full of people. I'm making dinner for 8 people tonight. So I visited multiple shopping venues, Costco, Wegmans, Weiss supermarkets. They were all packed. People were scrambling. Wegmans, God bless the young mothers. They were practically running through the store, piling food into their carts. You could tell that they had other items on the agenda that they had a rush to. And I avoided 3 or 4 near collisions, but it seemed like everybody in the county was preparing for a picnic. Costco on Tuesday was packed already, and people's shopping baskets were piled high. And this is despite high gasoline prices. The average in the county this week is $4.54.
0: Wow.
1: The lowest price is $4.29 at Costco.
0: $4.29 at Costco. We're old enough to remember when that started at $2.87 right before the war. Okay, now we go from shopping for cooking for barbecues to the diners. Did you attend a diner this week? Are they filled up with visitors? Have the tourists arrived?
1: Well, the tourists are beginning to arrive. This weekend marks the official opening of the tourist season. And I did notice I took a trip towards Philadelphia on Route 30, which is a major east-west thoroughfare through the county. It's only 2 lanes further out, but the motels were pretty full already, and that was on Thursday. The tourists are showing up early. I think the higher gasoline prices will mean that we're going to have more tourists from places like Philadelphia and Baltimore and New York and Washington, D.C., because we're so proximate. They don't have to bother with airlines, and there is a ton of activities up here for families.
0: Is Sight and Sound opening this weekend?
1: You know, I didn't check, but I do believe that it is opening. And there are other stages opening as well. But the big thing is the amusement parks. You have Dutch Wonderland in Lancaster, which is owned, I think it's owned by a Spanish company last time I checked. You have Hershey Park, 20 miles away in neighboring Derry County or Derry Township. So, you know, that's a huge draw.
0: Oh, you have a train too. Where's that?
1: in Strasbourg, they have the Strasbourg Railroad, which has steam engines, and it's wonderful. You get on these Victorian-era trains, and you ride out through the country at probably a top speed of about 15 miles an hour. I think the ride is about, is 10 miles, and then it comes back. But the countryside is wonderful because it threads its way between Amish farms, and it also threads its way past Cherry Hill Farm, which is an agricultural amusement area where kids can climb a giant pile of hay bales and they can shoot potato guns. And there are all these activities that are, have agricultural themes roughly. And so you see these beautiful children at play. And so it's a wonderful activity. And if it's raining, you're inside, called Cherry Hill Farm Park.
0: Enough of this local lore. We're colorful enough, Jim. Let's talk market here. 450, 449, 430 per gallon sustained is weakening the economy. We saw the spike in inflation last week. So, my perma bear, you're looking at the market setting new all-time highs. I believe the S&P 500, as well as the Dow, as well as the NASDAQ, have been poking higher and higher. Is this the market being blind before the crash?
1: Well, it's before the crash, obviously, but it's not blind. I'm going to sound like a broken record. We're in two gigantic bubbles, and we don't know when they'll burst. The first bubble is the AI data center bubble, with trillions of dollars being poured into that sector and spilling over into local economies. The other bubble is the Donald Trump spending spree, both his defense budget and his domestic budget, and whatever's going on around the White House with all kinds of monuments. So that's a bubble as well, which will have to be, you know, the bill for that will come due at some point, probably after he leaves office. But the point is, you can't, bubbles are wonderful. I love them. You just can't accurately predict when they're going to burst and take the market down with them.
0: We're watching the consumer. That is the American economy right now. And from your report, the consumer is not hesitating. The only way you could argue is that they're not flying in from Canada. That's true.
1: But you know, this is a bad week to try to measure consumer psychology, because it's Memorial Day weekend. It's like Christmas or Easter. People throw their concerns out the window momentarily because it's a holiday. After the holiday, when reality sets in and they get their credit card bills, you know, what happens after that point is more important than what's happening this weekend.
0: And do you see any for hiring signs or markdown signs or empty storefronts? 30 seconds.
1: Lots of for lease signs, very little hiring unless you're highly skilled. There's great demand for skilled technical and craftsmen. People who have jobs are not changing. They're hanging on for dear life because there's so few. It's so hard to get another job.
0: The beginning of summer 2026, Jim McTague, former Washington editor of Barron's Magazine, now a novelist in Lancaster County, where it will rain now and again. I'm John Batchelor.
2: 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Now get up. All your gear that's on the ground, that's what you're not going to have in a fight.
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0: I'm John Batchelor, joined by my good colleague Lorenzo Fiore, reporting on Italy and summertime tourism. There are parts of Italy that are over tourism, and Lorenzo is here to recommend parts of Italy that are not heavily trafficked and you can enjoy yourself. Plus, he has a meal for you when you go there. I will learn with you. It's on the Adriatic shore. But we begin with very good news. Lorenzo, a very good day to you. Your prime minister is very eager to reestablish nuclear power in Italy, which for many years has been a controversy. I endorse her decision. In a world where there's not enough energy, Italy must not be left behind or pay exorbitant high prices for electricity, given the needs that we're all going to have for data centers and maintaining our civilization. I also see positive news, staying with electricity, that Stellantis is looking to build small EVs that are perfect for your narrow streets at the plant in Naples. This is extremely positive because otherwise you're being flooded with Chinese EVs. You're going to push back if Stellantis stays with your production line in Naples and other cars. They're going to have lots of electric cars. Are there electric cars on your roads now? Do you see them every day in Milano? Good evening to you.
1: Good evening, John. Good evening to all the listeners. Oh, yes, of course. Then the number of electric cars are increasing, and also the possibility to recharge the battery are also increasing in terms of number, not only in the motorway, but now you can see many devices to do it in downtown. So to me, it's an important point of making the urban traffic more sustainable, even though I do believe that the best way to, let's say, give a sort of real sustainability and eco-friendly solution to urban traffic is to use the public transportation. And in my town, the public transportation are well established. So you can go anywhere with the public transportation. You don't need your car. So let me tell you that the news that Stellantis is going to open a plant in order to produce here in Italy electric car is a good news, taking into account that this follow a lot of bad news that we had in the past, having a lot of famous Italian car brand disappearing from the marketplace. And you know that car is a sort of invention that Italy made a lot of contribution in the past, and we don't want to lose competence and skills that we have. Clearly, electric cars are different from traditional thermal engine car, but let me tell you, this is the future. And so I'm very happy that this is also something that could create a sort of relaunch of Stellantis that have lost a lot of share price over the last 12 months. Let's see if this will go on. I would like to be prudent but positive because this is a good statement.
0: Yes, I want to be keen on this because it's a cute little bug to run around in the very narrow Italian streets. I always worried about when I went on too narrow a street, because the car would come right at me and then just sort of tilt onto a sidewalk and avoid any of the pedestrians. It is worrisome, and American-sized cars just don't work in Italian cities.
1: Yeah.
0: Now, Italy is also keen on defense. Your prime minister has been participating very much in supporting Ukraine for defense. Is there also money in the assembly for a larger defense budget, 5%? Do you have the money?
1: Yes, we have the money, and let me tell you that right now the European Union Commission has given the waiver to the countries to increase their public expenditure over and above the target that are fixed by the agreement. So practically the defense expenditure are not counted as part of the public debt, so they are out of let's say the threshold that we need to comply with every year. This is a good point, but let me tell you, coming back to what we spoke just at the beginning of this interview, Giorgia Meloni wrote a letter to the European Commission leader asking the same waiver also for energy. I mean, the cost of energy is, because of the current situation, is an important point that is going to increase inflation and reduce the power, the buying power of the people. And so Giorgia Meloni introduced the request of, let's say, deducting from the public expenditure whatever is a sort of support to improve energy production in Italy. And the nuclear program that is expected to come back is one of the items of this important agenda that very likely will go on for many years from now.
0: Too many wars in Europe, and your country, Italy, has been very upset by the conditions in the Middle East, especially around the Palestinians. And you sent a flotilla there in these last days that was interrupted by the actions of the Israeli cabinet. That upsets all of Italy. It also upsets the Catholic Church. Is that correct?
1: Correct. Let me tell you that there is a sort of unanimous chorus from the very left to the very right in the parliament. The government expressed their disappointment, and also President Mattarella, about what happened in Israel and what the Minister of Security in Israel did with the people that were, let's say, beaten up. So in my opinion, this is something unacceptable, and the Italian people, but I would say all the European people, are getting fed up with the Israeli government, and there is a need to do something. Italy proposed to put sanction on the Minister of Security, Ben Gvir. In my opinion, there is a need now to do something more. Even the church made a clear statement, not the Pope by himself, but Cardinal Pizzaballa. Who is Cardinal Pizzaballa? Is an important cardinal. He is the cardinal posted in Jerusalem to, let's say, be there in the holy place of the Christianity.
0: We only have about a minute or so. You want us to go to Molise on the Adriatic. What food do you want us to prepare for ourselves when we go to Molise?
1: Yes, first of all, I do recommend if somebody wants to visit Italy and they want to be in a place that is nice and not so crowded, to go to Molise. The recipe that I propose is a very simple recipe made with the stale bread, 4 eggs, and grated pecorino cheese. You have to mix up the eggs, then you add the grated cheese, then you add slowly the stale bread, and you prepare some balls that you have to fry in the olive oil. When they are fried, you put in a tomato sauce made with a bit of garlic and, if you like, some chili. This is very nice. It's something different from the meatball. It's a poor food, typical of a recipe of that region. And I recommend to drink a nice glass of Biferno, B-I-F-E-R-N-O, which is a red wine of Molise made by Montepulciano grape mixed up with some Aglianico grape. Fantastic red wine to accompany the bread cheese bowl.
0: Lorenzo Fiore, making everyone hungry in Italy. I'm John Batchelor.
2: $2.8 million to study fighting hamsters, $11 million on cat constipation, $2.4 million to see if monkeys gamble. 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Campus Reform is exposing this waste, calling out taxpayer-funded grants that embarrass our institutions. 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A series brought to you by the Leadership Institute and Radio America.
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6: ABC News, I'm Dave Packer. A federal judge has dismissed a human smuggling case against Kilmer Abrego Garcia, the man the Trump administration unlawfully deported to El Salvador last year. Linda Walter Rodriguez is with We Are CASA, the organization that's been fighting for Abrego Garcia's rights.
7: The family is celebrating at this moment. They are taking it in and digesting everything that is coming to them.
6: The Justice Department will attempt to appeal the decision. A storage tank holding toxic chemicals in Orange County, California is threatening to explode. Orange County Fire Authority Division Chief Greg Covey.
8: That tank, when it heated up on the first day, actually bulged. It got to a point where it does what we call a blevy, which is a boiling liquid expanding vapor explosion.
6: Release valves on the tank frozen. A shipyard explosion in New York City Friday, leaving one person dead, dozens of responders injured. There were a few hiccups, but SpaceX Friday launched its biggest Starship yet on a test flight. This is ABC
9: National Memorial Day Parade.
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0: I'm John Batchelor. I welcome my colleague of many decades, Bob Zimmerman. He's here to tell us that SpaceX is going to make itself available for you to purchase at home, just like you're a regular space cadet. Bob, how can you do it? Good evening to you.
1: So after many months of speculation by many people and what appears to be months of behind-the-scenes planning, SpaceX this week finally filed its initial public offering documents with the Securities and Exchange Commission. And this is not specifics on when the initial public offering, the IPO, will take place or what the price is expected to be. This was essentially the company's financial standing, which has to be posted publicly in advance of an IPO so that potential stock purchasers will have an idea of what they're buying and can make an intelligent decision. And so these filings were very interesting because they outlined SpaceX's financials in a public way that has not been public. But if you read websites like Behind the Black or listen to John Batchelor when I'm on, you've pretty much gotten the sense almost exactly of what they've now announced. What they basically said is that Starlink is the financial moneymaker for SpaceX. They now have more than 10 million subscribers. They basically bring in $1 billion of revenue a month from Starlink. And that profit is paying for the development of Starship Super Heavy, which is a losing proposition right now, as well as the new AI component of SpaceX, because Elon Musk merged his XAI company with SpaceX. So now that's losing money, but it's generating some revenue, but the loss is like $3 billion a year is being helped paid for by Starlink. SpaceX's rockets that are flying, Falcon 9, that's also bringing in money to help the pay for these things. And that's basically what I've generally reported of several years. Now, the actual IPO price, they don't know. We haven't announced it yet. The actual date looks like it's early to mid-June, but that's actually not announced yet. Wall Street is predicting that SpaceX could bring in as much as $75 billion in cash in its pocket with this initial public offering of stock. If that number becomes true, that will be in addition to the $12 billion SpaceX has already raised in private investment capital, as well as that $12 billion in revenue it earns each year from Starlink. And that money, by the way, can continue to go up. This means basically company will have about $100 billion on hand to develop all its business models, including Starship Super Heavy, leading the way. I want to also point out something. $12 billion a year in revenue from Starlink is equivalent to half of NASA's annual budget, which means SpaceX, which can probably use each dollar 10 times better than NASA, is basically has a budget each year that is as useful as NASA. And that money's going to go up. It's going to make more money. Starlink has not saturated its market by any means. And even with the coming of Amazon Leo as a competitor, Starlink is not going to go down in membership and members. I think it's going to continue to rise. And so this just once again proves SpaceX is America's space program, and NASA is merely that shy sideshow that's increasingly irrelevant as SpaceX gears up. And I also believe that this IPO is going to fuel the rest of the space industry as well. It's not going to suck out the investment capital that's going to encourage it.
0: Orbital safety for satellites. What's this mean, Bob?
1: All right, so this has actually been generated and pushed by SpaceX working with other satellite constellations, and they all decided, yeah, let's get together and do this. But SpaceX has led the way here. Orbital safety has to do with making sure the various satellites don't hit each other. Now, there's lots of room up there. As the SpaceX employee said in a recent broadcast, the amount of material up in space right now with the thousands of satellites that are there doesn't really add up to much more than a few 747s in mass. You're not talking about a lot of objects, and it's a gigantic amount of space, so collisions are not easy. But nonetheless, if you want to do this, if you want to build 1,000 to multi-thousand satellite constellations, you really should have to work together. So working with the American Institute of Aeronautics and Astronautics, the satellite companies SpaceX, Amazon, Iridium, and Eutelsat have released a joint reference guide for building their operating their satellites in orbit. And this is basically how to make sure that the spacecraft are designed properly so that their orbits can be coordinated and they can do collision avoidance if necessary. And so they put this together and they're asking others to join them in this. And I think that's a good thing. And it's the way it should work. It's private enterprise doing it smart. And they're working together to make it work.
0: And Bob,
1: you don't need a government to do this. Private enterprise is doing it.
0: And Bob, this initiative is fresh, right? They didn't think they needed it before?
1: No, they've been this has been going on. Companies do talk to each other, but what they're trying to do now is coordinate and organize it so that it's part of the process. It's not improvised. Companies have talked to each other in the past and tried to avoid these kind of problems, but what they're trying to do now is get ahead of the game and get everyone involved in the construction of satellites and in the launch of satellites so they don't have to improvise later. They've been doing it, but now they're doing it, I think, in a smarter way.
0: All right, VAST is becoming one of those commercial enterprises to watch. What are they up to, Bob?
1: All right, so VAST is one of the five companies or consortiums building space stations. It's going to launch its Haven 1 station, single module station, next year, and it hopes to be up there for 3 years and do 4 2-week manned missions to it. I've got a picture behind the black of that station. But VAST wants to make money in a lot of other ways. They did a Haven demo mission, which is basically just a satellite to test the avionics and the power and a lot of the systems they're going to use on the Haven mission. Well, they realized that what they've launched there was a satellite bus. A satellite bus is basically the service module of a satellite. Provides the power, the avionics, the controls, the orientation, the power, all those kind of things. So they said, well, why don't we turn this into a business? And so that's what they've done. They've now unveiled a new product line of what they call high-powered satellite buses. They dub it VAST Satellite. It's a new division in the company. And they're selling these buses to satellite companies. You know, you're building a satellite constellation. Well, you can buy this bus to attach to your main sensors or satellite, and you've got a satellite, and it's high-powered. It's got a lot more power than most satellite buses do. They say they already have won a contract with one unnamed confidential customer for 4 buses, that's 4 different satellites, with an option for 200 more. And so this is basically them diversifying so that even if the space station business doesn't make a lot of money, they have ways to make money outside of it and make money to maybe pay for their space station as well.
0: Building a lunar rover, Astrolab, they call it FLIP?
1: Yes. So it's a little bit of a story here. NASA had a Viper rover, very expensive, that it was going to fly on Astrobotics' Griffin Lunar Lander. Well, Viper was so much over budget that NASA canceled.

0: demonstration. Well, the story here is that NASA has now agreed to purchase payload space on FLIP. They're going to put four different science instruments on the rover, each from a different NASA center. They're spreading the work around. And so NASA's taking advantage of this. This is probably, some of those instruments might very well be instruments they would have going to put on Viper. NASA's finding cheaper ways to do things, John, and using private enterprise to do it.
1: What is Starfish?
0: Starfish is a orbital tug company, and they have a docking mechanism that's depends on magnetic attachment. And they've been trying to sell this to others, including other orbital tug companies. They also want to be able to do servicing in orbit by you docking with a defunct satellite and then giving it power and services. They have something in orbit called Otapup 2. Otapup 2 has been demonstrating proximity operations around another satellite. The original plan was to dock with that satellite. It's built by another orbital tug company called Deorbit, but Deorbit backed out. So Otapup 2 is in orbit without a target. Well, Starfish, after more than a year of searching, has negotiated a docking target with another startup. This is the Australian rocket company, Gilmour Space. They haven't yet successfully launched a rocket, but they did put up a demo satellite last year called Alerisat. And apparently they put the Starfish docking, magnetic docking port on that satellite, and they've now offered it to Otapup 2 to use as a docking demonstration, and that's what they're going to do. They're going to be docking with it. So they will do some maneuvering, get close, and then over a period of time, they will eventually come in and dock with Alerisat to demonstrate this docking mechanism. What Starfish is trying to do is get everybody to buy this docking mechanism so that every satellite, they can dock with every satellite up there, either move the satellite or deorbit it, or even service it if necessary. And this is a demonstration of that.
1: Space Force, this is cool, Bob. They want a third spaceport. Any idea where?
0: No, we have no idea. So they have a study. The Air Force completed a study for the Space Force that looked at the future launch possibilities and their needs for many more launches. And they concluded that Cape Canaveral and Vandenberg are not going to be enough. They're going to need a third government spaceport. And so that's their position. They don't know where or when or how. I'm looking at this and I'm thinking they're looking at this backwards. Rather than make another government spaceport, they should be really partnering themselves with the private enterprise, because there are plenty of spaceports being built by private companies that could do this work for the government at lower cost. The one site that immediately comes to my mind was that potential new spaceport in Louisiana that we think, though unconfirmed, SpaceX is thinking of buying. That's going to be very large, 136,000 acres. SpaceX could easily lease out launch sites to other companies on that site if the military asked them to. And so this is an option that I think is going to be looked into.
1: Bob, just reasoning, is it possible that the purchaser of Louisiana is Space Force?
0: Yes, I thought of that. It is very possible. They have not said who the interest is. They've indicated it's aerospace companies, but then again, they're not disclosing, and it could very well be, yes, the military is the one that's looking into this. We just don't know. We'll have to wait and see. Nothing is confirmed.
1: All right, this is a cool idea of a startup. Not a tug, not a booster, not a not a space station, but fuel. What kind of fuel?
0: All right, so a company called Cyclokinetics has announced it as a product line of chemically engineered rocket and jet fuels that it says are as much as 32% more efficient than standard fuels. And they're trying to design these fuels that you don't have to do any kind of change to the rocket or to the jet. You can just simply fuel up. It's basically high-powered octane, but it's not. It's molecular design that makes it more efficient. That's their idea. And it applies to both rockets, including the SpaceX's Falcon 9. Whether the companies will go for this, rocket companies or jet companies will go for this, is unknown at the moment, because it's obviously going to be more expensive than regular. Consider synthetic oils versus regular oil, John. The synthetic is supposedly better, but it costs more. So you got to weigh the one versus the other. But it's a great idea, and we'll see if it plays out.
1: Would this take the place of that really venomous, poisonous fuel that they use? What is it?
0: No, that's hypergolic fuels. That's a completely different thing, John. This is jet fuel. Basically, it's like kerosene, variations of kerosene. RP-1 is the kerosene fuel that SpaceX uses on its Falcon 9.

0: Well, this would be just a version of that that's supposedly more efficient. Same thing with jet fuels. They're just like variations of kerosene and gasoline. So this would be make it more efficient.
1: Sri Lanka wants a space policy? This is the island off of India wants a space policy?
0: Yeah, they are putting together, their government has established a committee to formulate a space policy for the nation. And what they're basically recognizing is that space is the place right now. There's great industry and growth coming from nations that are doing space. And so they say for our own country's benefit, we should get involved in this. They're a signatory to the Outer Space Treaty, so they have to work under that, John.
1: I mentioned they have an airport they don't use built by the Chinese. They have a seaport they don't use built by the Chinese. Now they can have a space force they don't use. Yes, built by the Chinese. Bob Zimmerman, he keeps the website Beyond the Black. We're going exploring. I'm John Batchelor.

0: put all your gear on that you carry, and then roll around on the ground. Now get up. All your gear that's on the ground, that's what you're not going to have in a fight.
1: Gun Talk should be in your podcast feed. 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

0: I'm John Batchelor with my good colleague Bob Zimmerman. We're going exploring. The probe's name is Psyche. Outbound for where, Bob?
1: It's outbound for this asteroid, Psyche. Psyche, the asteroid, is a metal asteroid. We've never gotten a close look at one of those. I mean, there's enough metal in Psyche to that's more than we've mined on Earth in the whole history of the human race. But we don't know much about them, and so it's on its way. It's going to get there in 29. But to get there, it had to do a bunch of flybys. It did a flyby of Mars a few years ago. It did a flyby of Earth. And this past week, it did its last flyby of Mars. Flew past around 3,000 miles, I think. I have a great picture of it took of the south pole of Mars on Behind the Black. The pictures it took of Mars are kind of cool. They're not really scientifically groundbreaking in any way. But what they do is prove the camera and the spacecraft's pointing capabilities are working as expected. And that's the important thing. So it's on its way now to Psyche. And in 29, we're going to get our first good look at a metal asteroid, John. And that's a big deal.
0: There's another probe outbound for Europa, but this is unusual information. Where did they get the statistics from, Bob? Is that Hubble?
1: All right. So, yes, the Hubble Space, using the Hubble Space Telescope, scientists reanalyzed data. Now, they had thought from that data and from other data as well that the cracks that they see on Europa's surface had plumes of water vapor coming out of it. Well, these scientists look at the Hubble data and reanalyzed it, and they say, well, you know, we're not so sure about that. Instead, it might be nothing more than statistical noise in the data. There might not be any plumes of water coming out of Europa. Now, we got two spacecraft heading to Europa, to Jupiter, Europa Clipper and JUICE. JUICE will look at all the icy moons of Jupiter, including Europa. Europa Clipper is going to try to look mostly at Europa to try to answer this question. They're on their way. They'll be there in the next few years, and we'll get a better clarity on whether there is water pluming out of the interior of Europa.
0: Bob, using Hubble makes sense. They didn't do this before they launched the probe?
1: Oh, yeah. This is the ongoing process of science, John. You look at your data, you come to a conclusion, you look at it more closely, you change your conclusion. Remember, in science, it's always uncertain. Nothing is settled. You always need more data. And the amount of data they have from a distance using Hubble is somewhat uncertain and limited. You need to get close. You need an orbiter. You need a flybys by a spacecraft close by, and that's what's happening.
0: However, in this particular instance, the water vapor was the logic to suggest that there could be an ocean under there, correct?
1: Yeah, but we're going to Europe. You know, that's lobbying. When they make arguments like, oh, we're going to search for life, or we're going to search for water that might be under the surface, that might have life, that's just them lobbying for government funds. The fact simply is that if we want to understand these planets, we need to go close and study them. And that teaches us what the solar system is like, how it was formed. And that also teaches us how the Earth is formed. And that helps us understand our place in the universe. So we need to get knowledge. And that's the main point.
0: I'll lobby you differently next time. Amoeba in space, where?
1: All right, this is a cool image on Behind the Black that the Gemini North telescope in Mauna Kea took of a planetary nebula. They've nicknamed it the Crystal Ball Nebula, but I looked at it and said, that looks like an amoeba floating in weightlessness, blobbing along. It's just a spectacular picture of a planetary nebula. Planetary nebulas are the gas nebula forms around a binary system that is dying. And the two stars in the center, as they orbit each other, act almost like the blades in a blender to mix up the gas that's being erupted off the stars to produce these really wonderful, beautiful
0: You shows. Found dune on Mars?
1: Well, there's dune fields everywhere on Mars, but these are worm-like dunes. It's another cool image. This is from Mars Reconnaissance Orbiter. It's on Behind the Black. These are dunes that look like worms. So you think of dune, of course, John.
0: Of course.
1: But they're just dunes.
0: Once upon a time. Bob Zimmerman, he keeps the website Behind the Black. I'm John Batchelor.

0: Every day, thousands of women across America go for a run, expecting to return home safely. But the brutal murder of Laken Riley by an illegal immigrant shook the nation. 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Her story is every woman's fear. 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
5: From ABC News, I'm Dave Packer. 40,000 people in Orange County, California, ordered to evacuate due to a hazardous chemical leak from a tank at an aerospace facility. Officials warning it could either fail and spill thousands of gallons of toxic chemicals, or it could explode.
6: Valve overheated on a 34,000-gallon tank containing a liquid used to make acrylic plastics. It was initially spewing toxic chemicals into the air. Fire crews spraying the tank with water, trying to cool it down. County officials expanded the evacuation zone.
7: At some point, this is going to fail, and we're doing our best to figure out the when or how we can prevent it.
6: But they say 15% of residents are refusing to leave their homes.
5: ABC's Trevor Ault. In New York City, a deadly explosion at a Staten Island shipyard. Workers trapped as fire raged. Mayor Zoran Mamdani.
8: I'm heartbroken to report that one civilian has passed away. I send my deepest condolences to their loved ones.
5: Dozens of others were injured, mostly firefighters. Tulsi Gabbard says she's resigning from her position as Director of National Intelligence, citing her husband's cancer diagnosis. ABC Selena Wang reminds us that Gabbard came into the role without any traditional intelligence background, with true scrutiny from some lawmakers.
9: The timing here is also notable because it comes shortly after Joe Kent, who was the National Counterterrorism Center director, resigned over the Iran war, and Joe Kent was a close ally of Tulsi Gabbard's.
5: That sinkhole that fouled up air travel at New York's LaGuardia Airport and beyond has been fixed. Good news for what's shaping up to be one of the busiest, if not the busiest, Memorial travel weekend on record. But if you are heading out, ABC meteorologist Lee Goldberg says, pack an umbrella and a light jacket.
10: The highest rainfall totals in the south, but a flood watch is there through Monday. 2 to 4 inches of rainfall, Houston to Charlotte, all the way to New York City. It's the rain and the chill in the northeast. 50s and 60s after 90s earlier. Finally, it gets warmer by Memorial Day.
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5: Now learning more details about the race to help NASCAR legend Kyle Busch before his sudden death. ABC's Will Reeve has more.
13: I've got an individual that...
14: The Associated Press reporting Busch had been training in a racing simulator when he became unresponsive. At the time of the call, it sounded like Busch was conscious. The dispatcher saying help was on the way.
13: He's on the bathroom floor right now.
14: The next day, Busch's family breaking the news that the husband and father of two had died after being hospitalized with a severe illness.
5: British authorities say they've interviewed a woman who claims she was trafficked to one of the homes of Britain's former Prince Andrew. ABC foreign correspondent Marcus Moore.
15: While Andrew has not commented on this specific case, he has consistently denied all wrongdoing. The prince was arrested last February for suspected misconduct in public office. He was questioned for hours and then released. His arrest came after emails published in the Epstein files appeared to show Andrew had forwarded government information to Epstein while he was the trade envoy for the UK government back in 2010. His brother King Charles removing all of Andrew's titles last year over the scandal surrounding his friendship with Epstein.
5: This passing.
16: I stand alone, don't need anyone, cause I'm broad, just came to have fun.
5: Rapper Rob Bass, half of the duo Rob Bass and DJ Easy Rock, best known for their hit It Takes Two, has died. Bass, who had just celebrated his 59th birthday, died after a battle with cancer. His music partner Easy Rock died in 2014. Dave Packer, ABC News.
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18: The Mandalorian and Grogu flies into theaters today. Director Jon Favreau told ABC News the new Star Wars film honors the world George Lucas created, even though it may be a little scary to some viewers.
19: That's part of the tradition of what, you know, it's a scary world. The stakes are high, but the characters are heroic, pure of heart. And I think that it fits the same mythic structure.
20: You stand there.
18: Kerry Washington is attached to star in and executive produce a new drama in development at Hulu called What Remains. It's based on Wendy Walker's 2023 novel of the same name. Disney is the parent company of Hulu, Lucasfilm, and ABC News. The Tony Awards have announced performances for the broadcast. The slate includes performances from Ragtime, Cats, The Jellicle Ball, The Lost Boys, and Schmigadoon. The Tony Awards will air live on CBS and stream on Paramount Plus on June 7th. Chuck Sievertson, ABC News.
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0: I'm John Batchelor, continuing with Peter Moak. His book is Tojo, The Rise and Fall of Japan's Most Controversial World War II General. Tojo is now prime minister, no longer war minister, prime minister for the emperor. It is 1941. What is to be done? Tojo and the Navy. Tojo represents simultaneously the Army and the premiership. It's a job which doesn't make any sense, but Tojo does it. The Navy is in the room, and it wants priority from the emperor and from the resources that Japan has, the steel and the resources, the oil, the scrap metal. The Army has its own needs because it's tied down in China. But the Navy has plans to take away from the colonial, the Dutch, the British, the French, take away their possessions, especially the oil fields and the raw materials, and defend an enormous sphere, a national security sphere, all the way short of Hawaii. It doesn't reach Hawaii. Reaches the Marshalls in Guam, Australia's the Solomon Islands off of the coast of Australia. Even the northern Australia, you could imagine, they want Port Moresby in New Guinea. They want to defend this as their territory and preach to those people they conquer that this is a co-prosperity sphere and we're freeing you from your colonial masters, which is not untrue. So, Peter, let us begin with Tojo as prime minister, venerating his emperor and extremely impatient with the Navy. What does the Navy want that he doesn't want to give? What is the argument about southward or northward?
1: So, to return to an earlier point we've talked around, the success, Germany's success over in Europe opened up Southeast Asia back in, let's say, the spring and summer of 1940. The Army originally saw this as an opportunity not only to take Southeast Asia, but equally to close off the remaining routes by which the Anglo-American powers continued to funnel aid to Chiang Kai-shek. So they saw this as, again, not only a way of expanding the Japanese empire, but also cutting Chiang off from that foreign support and thereby, hopefully, bringing forward an end to that ongoing incident or war in China. From the Navy's perspective, that struck almost all Navy officers as a hopelessly flawed strategy. So from the Navy's perspective, the argument was that, okay, so the moment we move into colonial Southeast Asia, this necessarily means war against Britain. And from the Navy's perspective, that also meant necessarily war against the United States. In other words, the Navy argued that Britain and the United States were inseparable. The Army did not accept that at first. Tojo ultimately accepted that argument, and then he used it in ways to drag the Navy along. So in essence, what he did first as Army Minister and then later as Prime Minister and Army Minister in the latter part of 1941, he allowed that a move into Southeast Asia would, at the very least, it would heighten tensions with the United States, and that this would, in order for the Navy to prepare for this, he allowed that the Navy, for example, needed ever greater steel allocations. So he gave the Navy its, or he conceded the Navy's budgetary requests, and in so doing, he drags on, he secures from the Navy agreement that a move into Southeast Asia is, in fact, the right way forward. And that, in turn, raises... And here we get ourselves into some really circular reasoning, because on the one hand, the idea is, well, we need to move into Southeast Asia in order to prepare for war against the United States. But a move into Southeast Asia meant war against the United States. And so we get into this strangely circular reasoning that maybe I'll leave that one there.
0: He hesitates to attack the Soviets. That was the northward attack. Why? What about the Soviets backs him off? That would have been the army operation.
1: Yes. So it was, as he himself said on numerous occasions in 1941, it was almost natural for a soldier, for a Japanese army officer, to prioritize operations against the Soviets rather than operations against the United States, principally because, of course, war against the United States would be fought in the Pacific, hence we call it the Pacific War, and that would, of course, be, for all intents and purposes, a naval conflict. So for an army officer, it made, and the army had spent decades planning and preparing for the possibility of war against the Soviet Union. So it made perfect sense for an army officer to, in essence, to prioritize operations against the Soviets rather than operations against the United States. Torgel's view on this was, he ultimately came to the opposite conclusion, in other words, that Japan ought to prioritize a move to the south for a few reasons. One, he was concerned that Japan needed more resources before it could engage the Soviets in conflict. He was perhaps not fully confident in the Germans' chances of a complete or total victory over the Soviets. And so there's more of a wait-and-see attitude with what's going on in the German-Soviet war before the Japanese want to get themselves entangled in this one. And also, there is very much an abiding sense that as opportunistic as Torgel was, he would not countenance simultaneous warfare against the Soviets and the Americans. It really had to be one or the other. And so, yes.
0: They have an imperial conference in early September 41, and the emperor blesses their decision to attack unless America makes concessions, to attack America, to attack. And they don't say where they're going to attack, but we know they attacked first Hawaii, Pearl Harbor, and then the Philippines. And then they took, at the same time, they were taking on the British possessions in Singapore and throughout Malaysia. We know that. They were debating that September 6th, and yet they hesitated. Kanoe, the former prime minister, and other voices in the government did not want them to attack the British and the English and the Americans, chiefly because of resources. They knew right away. Tojo knew right away. This had to be quick. You can't do this for years, and yet he argued attrition. The reason I'm raising all this, Peter, is there, you've said there's circular arguments. There seemed to be some illogic at these moments. Were they in a panic?
1: No, I would not suggest they were in a panic, not at all. Torgel's position, so you are correct, Konoye as prime minister in certainly by late September 1941, Konoye began, I would suggest, belatedly recognizing the disastrous nature of the decisions that he had presided over as prime minister, including this decision to impose a deadline on negotiations or a deadline for war. Konoye belatedly recognized that this was disastrous and started trying as best he could to backtrack on some of those decisions that had been reached. Torgel's position was, I was about to say more nuanced. Maybe let's run with that. His position was more nuanced. So on the one hand, he asked Konoye, so why were these concerns not raised before the, so you mentioned an imperial conference in early September. He said, well, this clearly should have been discussed and thrashed out in debate and discussion before the imperial conference. Because, and Torgel here was pointing to the idea that decisions reached at imperial conferences were more or less sacrosanct, and that once this was an imperial decision, you cannot just simply turn it around on, in particular, in this case, on prime ministerial whim. He's saying, well, why was this not discussed and considered carefully beforehand? So, which is, frankly, a very, very good point. Torgel's second point was that he did not accept Konoye's forecasting of the likely outcome of war in the Pacific. And here again, we come back to a point that I touched on before, this idea that war against the United States would be war in the Pacific and was therefore, in Torgel's view of the world, this was a naval responsibility. And from his perspective, Konoye's thoughts around what that war might look like were completely, they were ill-advised, they had no basis in fact, they had no basis in the Navy's wargaming that had been playing out across the last 30 or 40 years. It had no basis in anything. This was simply a kind of a thought bubble, as it were. Torgel then, proceeding from that line of thought, Torjor then turned to the naval leadership and asked them to explain their position. So in essence, his argument was that if the naval leadership says out loud that it cannot possibly defeat the US Navy in war, he would then, this would be the basis for a thoroughgoing reconsideration of all Japanese policy, including the war in China, if only the naval leadership would admit to the fleet's inability to defeat the United States in war. Now, the Navy minister at one point in a private conversation with Torjor admitted as much, but he refused to do so in, for example, in cabinet discussions or in discussions that also included the general staffs. At the same time, the chief of the Navy General Staff was he expressed uncertainty as to whether the Navy could win, but as a general rule, he was bullish in the extreme. Okay. And so Torjor is just to round off that thought, I'll very quickly say, so Torjor basically is pinning responsibility for forecasts of the outcome of war in the Pacific on the Navy, and so long as the Navy says that it can win, he says, well, we proceed as planned.
0: Cordell Hull is the Secretary of State of the United States. Franklin Roosevelt's the President. At the last moment, Roosevelt thinks maybe a summit's a good idea. At the last moment, Cordell Hull sends a note that is unacceptable. He says you must withdraw from China, and then we'll talk to you about concessions. War. When we come back, how long can Tojo maintain the offensive, and what can he do about the defensive, knowing the resources of the U.S. dwarf anything he has available to fight the war? The book is Tojo, The Rise and Fall of Japan's Most Controversial World War II General, who was executed by hanging in December of 1948 for decisions that we're talking about right now. Peter Moak is the author. I'm John Batchelor.
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0: I'm John Batchelor with Peter Moak, the author of the new book, Tojo, The Rise and Fall of Japan's General, yes, War Minister, yes, Army Minister, yes, Premier, Prime Minister, yes, and a man who had to balance resources with ambitions, with victory or defeat. In the first 6 months of the war, from December 7, 1941, until June of 42, Battle of Midway, Japan is doing extremely well. Everything's as if on a time schedule. And they've taken the Aleutians, they probed it, Australia, they air raid on Darwin, air raid on India, well, not quite India, but close to it, the Indian sphere. And they have ambitions to protect all of this in the first 6 months. And then they run into what you'd say at this point was something that happens in war. They ran into a battle they couldn't win. They got blindsided by the American carriers. Battle Midway. They lost four carriers in a day, and right away, Tojo, who's also in charge of propaganda and the Ministry of Information, does not want to tell the Japanese people they've lost four carriers in one day. Therein, he becomes defensive. And Peter, that's the question about Tojo. He's now taken charge of the police, of information, of the Ministry of Commerce, you know, resupply, of the War Ministry, of the Army. He's taken charge of all that. At some point, he had half the cabinet were his titles. Why did he do this? He had to know. He's educated. He was taking on too much. Did he not trust his subordinates?
1: Yes, it's a great question. And my mind immediately casts to the early post-surrender period when the emperor delivered his so-called monologue. And he was speaking, this is the emperor speaking after surrender to five or six of his imperial advisors. And essentially he's talking his way through the origins and course of World War II in Asia and the Pacific. And among the many things he says, he points out that in essence, one of Tojo's greatest weaknesses was that he took on way too many positions, which actually meant that he was veering towards a form of becoming some kind of tyrant. Certainly that was the view of the Japanese people. And so the other weakness, again, according to the emperor after the war, was that in essence it meant that Tojo was just way too busy, and it was really, really difficult for him to discharge all of these tasks. This is particularly the case, I would suggest, now shifting away from what the emperor later said. I would note that Tojo was very much a details man. He spent vast amounts of his time, energies, and efforts making certain that he was absolutely across whatever the details of his brief were. He wanted to be more across that brief than anybody. And so now when he takes on this many positions, to return back to what the emperor was saying later on, it's almost too much for a single man to do. It leads to the question, which you rightly ask, which is why would he do this? Partly it is born of a sense that actually he could do a better job of it than anybody else. In other words, a kind of arrogance, I suggest. But it was also born of the nature of the Japanese decision-making process was such that so the army minister was supposed to represent the army as an institution on the cabinet. The Navy minister was supposed to do likewise. He was there to represent the Navy as an institution, and the foreign minister was meant to represent the foreign ministry, and they were meant to represent narrowly what the army believed, what the Navy wanted, what the foreign ministry thought. And so by taking on all of these positions, I think he was essentially trying to ensure a composite of views, because very, very often in this highly fractured and highly institutionalized decision-making process, it was actually very, very, very difficult to reach consensus on matters.
0: Let's go to war.
1: Yes.
0: Peter Moak is the author. Tojo's the book. I'm John Batchelor.

0: Scholarships limited by race, segregated graduation ceremonies in dorms, professors labeling students as oppressors based on skin color, gender, or religion. This is DEI in action. Divisive, toxic, and un-American. Dr. Martin Luther King Jr. dreamed of a nation where his children would be judged not by the color of their skin, but by the content of their character. DEI turns that dream upside down. But there's hope. 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America is strongest when united, not divided. Our universities should lead the way in bringing people together, not driving them apart. 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Restoring truth, correcting bias in education, one story at a time. A series brought to you by the Leadership Institute and Radio America.
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4: ABC News, I'm Dave Packer. An urgent warning from emergency crews in Orange County, California, that a chemical leak coming from a large storage tank at a Garden Grove Aerospace facility could cause a spill or explosion. Orange County Fire Authority Division Chief Greg Covey.
5: That's why we extended the evacuation today in an overabundance of caution. This is highly volatile, it's highly toxic, and it's highly flammable.
4: In New York City, one person dead, dozens injured by an explosion at a Staten Island shipyard. Tulsi Gabbard says she's resigning from her position as Director of National Intelligence, citing her husband's cancer diagnosis. Despite some engine problems, SpaceX tested its 408-foot Starship Friday. It splashed down in the Gulf as planned. That sinkhole that fouled up air travel at New York's LaGuardia Airport and beyond has been fixed. Good news for what's shaping to be one of, if not the busiest, Memorial Day travel weekend on record. This is ABC News.
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0: I'm John Batchelor. Peter Moak is the author. Tojo's the book, The Rise and Fall of Japan's Most Controversial World War II. Peter's book is extremely comprehensive about the negotiations in the Japanese cabinet before the war, during the war, concentrating, of course, on Tojo because everything comes through his desk. However, the emperor is also watching, and we come to a point where the emperor knows that the Allied advance, the American advance, is collapsing the co-prosperity, co-defense, national defense sphere that Japan had created around itself. And once that sphere collapses and the Americans have air bases inside the sphere, that means Tokyo will be bombed. Early in the war, April of 42, the Doolittle raid shocked the emperor, shocked all of Tokyo that the Americans could bomb because they'd been promised they would never reach us with their B-25s or B-17s. That was a raid. It wasn't a follow-up. But once the B-29, the most elaborate and cranky machine ever invented, once the B-29 reached Saipan and Tinian Islands, that means Japan was under the gun and America would burn it. And it did burn it. It burned every city they could reach under Curtis LeMay in the Air Force using the B-29 and firebombing. That was in 45. The emperor knew this was coming. I make all this point, Peter, because the emperor was clearly also a details man. Clearly also in conversation with his family and with Tojo and with others that the war was not going to be anything but a defeat and that it's time for us to think about an exit. He was very involved day to day, so much so that the presentation of the emperor that I first learned in the 20th century said he was removed from daily affairs because he was the spiritual center of Japan. It was necessary to maintain him after the war so that Japan as a society could reorganize itself. All that is good logic, I agree. But the emperor was very detailed, and I believe he never, I'll put it this way, did he approve of Tojo?
1: Yeah, that's a difficult question to answer in brief. In one sense, he most certainly did. The emperor himself, ultimately, for example, back in October 1941, agreed, through gritted teeth, I would suggest, but agreed that Tojo was, in fact, the best choice as the next prime minister. And he certainly trusted Tojo. Remember before I was talking about Tojo instilling discipline back into the army. This was a very big issue so far as the emperor was concerned. In the background, sometimes in the foreground of the emperor's thinking was that, for example, if Tojo were removed from power, would this mean that the army suddenly exploded again and there would be a return to the factionalism and the coups d'etat, etc. of the early and mid 1930s. In particular, he worried that, okay, so if the army doesn't get what it wants, does that then mean some kind of coup d'etat and further constitutional type difficulties at home? So for all these reasons, the emperor found himself supportive of Tojo precisely because Tojo could keep a lid on all of those pressures. At the same time, certainly by mid-1944, it was plainly apparent to the emperor that Tojo was presiding over a fast failing war, and that things were going to get, that so long as Tojo remained in power, things could only possibly get worse, not better.
0: There were voices telling the emperor we're losing and we're going to lose and we need a strategy. One of them was Toyota, and Tojo suppressed him. Why? Did Tojo believe that just talking about an exit strategy was bad commanding?
1: Tojo certainly sought to silence even his most trusted subordinates, those who raised the possibility, for example, that, okay, so maybe say the Battle of the Philippines, could this be a precursor to some kind of truce negotiations with the Americans? His response to that suggestion was, well, let's push ahead with the battle in and around the Philippines, but let's not talk peace. So Torjo, it's a little difficult to gauge how he saw Japan emerging from this war, because he did not brook conversations around any kind of exit strategy, certainly not as the war, as he got deeper and deeper into this war. He found himself, certainly by 1944, the Navy rediscovered its institutional backbone and started. It took it time. It required time, primarily because Torjo was such a fierce political actor. But the Navy did rediscover its institutional backbone, and it took it a couple of months, but it used its own institutional strength ultimately to create conditions that ultimately led to his downfall. He was stripped of the prime ministership, the army ministership, his role as army chief of staff. They're the three main ones anyways.
0: The cities are burnt, and then the atomic weapons, and then the occupation. Now, Torjo knows, as everybody knows, that the reason there wasn't a coup at the end was the emperor. I credit him for that. He alone had the power to stop the war, and he used that power. And I believe that coup that was interrupted right at the end might have worked. What's your opinion? I know we're doing what if, but it was a very dangerous time those few days.
1: They were a very, very, very tense moment in time. And Torjo himself played a role in all of this, because he, even after the atomic attacks, advised the emperor, no less, that Japan must not surrender. He was enormously critical of the cabinet for having offered to surrender on the condition that the imperial institution remain untouched. And he held out hope that the American response to that surrender offer would, in essence, not guarantee the imperial institution. And he hoped that this in turn would mean that the Japanese army would continue the fight. Ultimately, he changed his tune. He did fall into line behind the emperor's so-called sacred decision to surrender. But at least some of his former colleagues in the Japanese army did not follow him, and in fact did launch a vaguely disorganized and not terribly well mapped out coup. But they certainly carried through on those plans. It really was touch and go, and if we play with what ifs, it would have been interesting, or it would have been much more tense had he not fallen into line behind the Japanese emperor. Nonetheless, he did. And of course, that sacred decision to surrender meant, as you've noted, that Japan did fall under foreign military occupation, primarily American occupation.
0: Yes, it is now early September.

0: carry, and then roll around on the ground. Now get up. All your gear that's on the ground, that's what you're not going to have in a fight.
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0: John Bachelor, this is all tragedy now. Tojo takes upon himself the explanation for the Japanese Empire. He takes it upon himself and he means to kill himself so that he has no more to say. He's destroyed his notes, he's destroyed his letters. They've all been burning documents for days. It's amazing how much material Peter has access to, given that what went up in smoke was all the rest of the story. However, we do know that Tojo was waiting to be arrested, and when the MPs came for him, he killed himself, except it didn't work. The Americans grabbed him, took him to a field hospital, put him back together. I've got a photograph of the nurse who cared for him, the doctor that saved him, and he's lying on a cot with, in the midst of a ward, not moving. He wants to die, but he doesn't. And that means that he's going to be tried as a war criminal. It takes some time to organize. It's nowhere near as important or driven or now many decades later famous as Nuremberg trials. But there is a war crimes trial, and it happens in different places. The major one is in Tokyo. And that's the one where Tojo is the centerpiece of the prosecution. Peter, both you and I have read through some of the transcript, and I want to get right to it. Tojo is the star, the villain, the one they want to denounce and deny, the one they want to say, you did all of this. And Tojo has a defense that is quite worthwhile and worth listening to. At the time, there was no interest in it. Everybody had convicted him. Even he'd convicted himself and knew that he was going to be hanged. He understood that. But at the same time, he did not give up details about the emperor's involvement. And he did that without anybody asking him. That was his idea of what he could do to serve as emperor. Have I said that correctly?
1: Yes, more or less, yes. So he was, as were very many Japanese in, let's say, late 1945, early 1946, certainly among those Japanese who had served in the higher levels of Japanese government, there was widespread concern, possibly even fear, that the Allies may indeed try the emperor himself as a war criminal. And those fears were not entirely unfounded. The Americans were ultimately, obviously the Americans ultimately reached the decision that he should not stand trial. That said, that's certainly the Soviets were keen to see him on trial, and not just the Soviets, Australia was one ally that was champing at the bit to have the emperor himself put on trial. So these fears were not entirely unfounded. Tojo himself shared these fears, and he took it upon himself, as you say, to defend the emperor. He did receive contacts from various of his former government colleagues, basically requesting that he do this. In fact, there was one approach he received, and he laughed in response and referenced those fools who thought that he might somehow sell his emperor down the creek. In other words, that he intended fully to scapegoat himself, as the Allies, or certainly as the Americans, and ultimately the Allies chose to do. And frankly, the Japanese public also wanted a scapegoat. So he took on that scapegoat role, and he embraced it, and it informed his performance at the Tokyo trial.
0: And I want to press the point. This is something I've read over the years, and your book helps me understand it. Tojo had a case to make, and Japan had a case to make, that by the U.S. embargoing fuel and scrap metal, among other things embargoed, we were forced into the war, and that we did not tell the nations that we conquered, that were all colonies, we did not tell them that we were better than their masters, we just told them we were not their masters, and that we were going to run an empire for all of us Asians, not for the Europeans. They didn't make that up. And the empires that came back after the war, French, for example, that still causes no end of trouble, but certainly that's the Vietnam story, they had no explanation to answer Tojo's case that you've come back claiming to be the liberators, claiming to be the victors, and you're enslaving the very people that we try to liberate. That was not a bad case that he was making. The Japanese army was outrageously ill-disciplined, but they did it to prisoners, and Australian prisoners was unacceptable. There were three kinds of war crimes. Spot me on this, Peter. It was crime A. That's the one that was hanging, the hanging offense. It was crime B. That was abuse of prisoners. And there was crime C, war against humanity. There were only a small number that were charged with crime charge A. And the court did not find unanimously that he was guilty. Is that correct, Peter?
1: Yes, you're right, John. There's a lot to unpack there. First up, you mentioned some points in Torjor's defense. The first one being that the Americans had slapped a trade embargo on the Japanese back in July 1941, and that this was, in essence, an aggressive move which left Japan no choice. In one sense, it's true, because the moment there was an embargo on trans-Pacific trade, the Americans, at the same time, the Roosevelt administration froze Japanese assets in the United States. And that meant, in essence, that the Japanese could no longer import oil from the United States. And that, so far as the Japanese Navy was concerned, that was enormously troubling, because they had their oil stocks, which were fast running down literally on a day-by-day basis. And so the admirals feared that the Americans were simply going to wait out the day that the oil dried up, and then they were going to come over and bomb the Japanese fleet, which would then at that point be sitting ducks. What's forgotten in that storyline is that the Americans imposed that embargo in response to a Japanese advance into southern French Indochina. So that aspect of the story is perhaps a little more nuanced than perhaps some might like to admit. The question around freeing, or this idea of Asia for the Asians, removing the European colonial masters, this one is also complicated, I would suggest, because Japanese propaganda, wartime propaganda, was one thing, but the reality was that in most cases, the Japanese, to a greater or lesser extent, simply displaced the European colonial masters and themselves became not terribly different to what the French had been, or the Dutch had been, or the British had been, or the Americans in the Philippines, et cetera, et cetera, that they hadn't really done anything terribly different, terribly much different to what the colonial masters had done. So that one also has some holes. His defense, I think, is more interesting for a few points. One, he accepted full responsibility for anything and everything that happened, particularly during his time as prime minister, which is a vast overstatement of what he actually did as prime minister. But he did accept full responsibility. But he, at the same time, he refused point blank to accept that these were crimes against the peace, the so-called Class A war crimes. And there is some, I mean, you could make that case. I mean, among other things, that had not been defined as a war crime in 1941. So it's, I guess the point, or certainly his lawyer's point, was, well, it's hard to convict a man of a crime when it wasn't defined as such when he committed said crime. That one, I think, is more interesting. Then, to your last point, the Class A war criminals, those who were found guilty of crimes against the peace, Torjor being foremost among them, they were also found guilty of Class B crimes, the conventional war crimes, whether that be killing of civilians, maltreatment of POWs, et cetera, et cetera. And certainly Torjor accepted responsibility for those conventional war crimes on the grounds that he had sat atop the military chain of command and was therefore ultimately responsible for those crimes.
0: 30 seconds, Peter, go ahead.
1: Okay. So the moment that he accepted that responsibility for those conventional war crimes, that basically meant he was going to hang. Maybe I will simply point out that ultimately, again, maybe just to repeat my earlier point, he very much scapegoated himself, which served, interestingly, both the Allies' purpose as well as the Japanese people's own thinking.
0: Peter Moak is the author. Tojo is the book, The Rise and Fall of Japan's Most Controversial World War II General, What You Don't Know About the Second War. I'm John Batch.
2: $2.8 million to study fighting hamsters, $11 million on cat constipation, $2.4 million to see if monkeys gamble. 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Campus Reform is exposing this waste, calling out taxpayer-funded grants that embarrass our institutions. 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A series brought to you by the Leadership Institute and Radio America.
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1: 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I'm your host, Dr. Ronald Hoffman. Our number is 877-726-8255. That's the number for questions. If you call 877-726-8255, you'll be prompted to record a question, and that's the basis for how people get into the doctor's office. And we got several great conversation-starting questions that we're going to tackle momentarily. We also have some health news for you. Intelligent Medicine, the theme is the best of high-tech medicine, the best of natural therapies. And putting those together for you is my task each weekend. So settle back and imbibe some important health information that hopefully will advance the health of yourself as well as your family members and loved ones. 877-726-8255 for questions. And I'm going to start with something that's been in the news, which is disarray at the FDA, the Food and Drug Administration. The head of the Food and Drug Administration, Dr. Marty McCarry, has resigned amid withering criticism of his policies. And so let's do a little bit of a deep dive on what's going on with that. Marty McCarry, good guy, surgeon from Johns Hopkins Medical School, very well-respected guy, former editor of MedPage, which is an important publication. I get a lot of my health stories from MedPage. It's for doctors and wonky consumers who want to know what's going on in medicine. And McCarry is kind of an iconoclastic guy. He wrote a book, it's a great book, I recommend it highly, called Groupthink. And it's about how medical verities sometimes get perpetuated. You know, like Fiddler on the Roof, tradition, tradition, tradition. We keep doing things, and we do them irrationally without subjecting them to proper scrutiny, evaluation, and maybe it's important to rethink them. An example of which he highlights in his book is the policy that was enacted after a mounting number of our kids developed life-threatening peanut allergies. It was thought that we should withhold peanuts from the diets of kids until they were older. And that was an effort not to sensitize them to peanuts. It turned out to be a fiasco. The rate of peanut allergies skyrocketed. And then we discovered that the proper way to deal with that is to offer kids initially breastfeeding. All right, that makes a lot of sense. And then once kids advance to regular foods, to give them a smattering of various foods. Not to load them with peanuts, but give them some peanuts here and there, and it would accustom the immune system gradually to peanut exposure. And lo and behold, that's the proper approach now advocated by the American Academy of Pediatrics. They did a 180 on this policy of withholding peanuts from kids, except in cases where maybe kids have a very, very, very high risk of anaphylactic reactions. And so he highlights that in the book Groupthink, and it was thought that he would be the ideal guy to head the FDA, which is much in need of reform. The drug approval process is cumbersome. Very expensive drugs that don't really work, that are sometimes dangerous, get approved. And so he was in line with the whole MAHA policy of basically dismantling the bureaucracy and reconstructing it in a more rational way. But he had the unusual distinction of being simultaneously too MAHA and not MAHA enough. And he ran into a buzzsaw around drug approvals, in particular for melanoma. This was a big cause celeb, and it was the basis for very, very strident op-eds in the Wall Street Journal that Marty McCarry was an obstructionist, that he was blocking the approval of drugs that were hopeful for people with this dread disease. And it's interesting because when it comes to melanoma, if you have a little superficial melanoma and you catch it early, it's all good. It's a cure. But if melanoma penetrates even a few millimeters below the surface of the skin, it can metastasize. And then it was virtually a death sentence. That is, until recently, new drugs have been introduced that can not necessarily cure melanoma, although there have been some cures of melanoma, but can dramatically forestall the progression of metastatic melanoma, where melanoma appears not just in the skin, but all over the body and the internal organs, and it is a disaster and a death sentence. And in fact, there's a poignant op-ed in the Wall Street Journal by a lady who writes, "The FDA and my daughter's death from cancer. My family experienced the horror of malignant melanoma. Regulators have been blocking cures." And she writes, "My 33-year-old daughter died in 2022 from metastatic melanoma, which had spread throughout her body and taken over her brilliant brain." It turns out her daughter, in fact, was a doctor. And so there has been a lot of pressure by the advocacy community for cures for melanoma and other challenging cancers and other challenging diseases to fast-track approvals of new promising drugs. And so this article makes it seem like obstructionists, bureaucrats like Marty McCary at the FDA, obstructed the potential cures for melanoma. And so Marty McCary, in enacting some of these, shall we say, rejections of potentially promising drugs, was in line with another guy who got fired, Dr. Vinay Prasad, who is also kind of a out-of-the-box thinker about things like COVID. He was a co-signer of the Barrington Statement, which advocated a less stringent lockdown approach to COVID, and was a prominent critic of, he's an oncologist, he was a prominent critic of the modern oncology landscape. And his central argument, and there's something to this, is that many expensive cancer drugs are approved based on weak evidence and offer marginal, if any, real benefit to patients' lives. And also, they are super expensive. Prasad has written some papers that show that many new drugs only extend life by a median of 2.1 months. Now, the reason for that is that these drugs are often approved on the basis of what's called a clinical response rather than a cure. Okay, so if a cancer responds and the cancer shrink, and there's a temporary reprieve, not necessarily a full remission or a cure, the drugs can get approved. The drugs also cost upwards of $100,000 per year. And so he criticizes the FDA because it relies too heavily on what are called surrogate measures rather than cure or remission. Surrogate measures like what is called PFS, progression-free survival, which means that you halt the cancer temporarily, but it does come back eventually, and response rate, which is even more vague. And these may show that a tumor has shrunk or stopped growing for a time, but they do not always translate to overall survival. In fact, very often they don't, meaning patients don't necessarily live longer or feel better. And there are side effects to these drugs. I've talked to some of the patients who've undergone treatment for certain cancers and in particular melanoma. These drugs are what are called checkpoint inhibitors. And they inhibit inhibit the inhibitors, and they turn on the immune system to hunt down and kill the cancer. And sometimes that can be very, very devastating because the immune system goes into overdrive, and you have all kinds of severe symptoms. You feel lousy. You may have skin peeling. You may have liver problems. These are very harsh medications, but they do the trick sometimes against cancer. And so Vinay Prasad got fired, then rehired, and ultimately fired, and with him went Marty McCary. And so this kind of highlights a problem, is that we have companies like Regeneron, which has made drugs that are targeting melanoma. And this is a headline from yesterday in the Wall Street Journal. Shares of Regeneron Pharmaceuticals are down about 11%. Well, that's bad for Regeneron, but Regeneron is kind of a niche pharmaceutical company. It's not a highly diversified pharmaceutical company like Pfizer or, you know, some of the big pharmaceutical giants. It relies on unique products, niche products like drugs for melanoma, dragging the NASDAQ composite down. So it has an impact on the whole NASDAQ index after the company's experimental melanoma drug failed a pivotal clinical trial. And so there has been a lot of pressure from the pharmaceutical industry and patient advocates to get rid of obstructionists like Marty McCary, but the alternative is to green light drugs that are highly expensive, that may offer some hope to patients, but often are not curative. And that's what Marty McCary is trying to fix, and he got caught in the crosshairs. Moreover, McCary appeared not MAGA enough. Yeah, MAGA, not MAHA. He approved a new version of the morning after pill that got, anti-abortion activists upset. And he also, and this is on the MAHA front, you know, people who are up in arms about the COVID shot and its harmful effects, he refused to put black box warnings on the COVID shot. So he got it from both sides. He was both too MAHA, pushing back against potential drugs that were not that efficacious, very expensive, or were approved on the basis of marginal performance, and at the same time not MAHA enough to push back on abortion pills and COVID shots that he kind of said, well, you know, we'll let them go, and we don't need a black box warning, and if you want, you could take the COVID shot, but for MAHA stalwarts, that wasn't enough. So he was a victim of politics. Ultimately, Trump had good things to say about him in accepting McCary's resignation. He said that Marty McCary's a good guy. He was earnest. He was well-meaning, but there was too much chaos at FDA, so he had to step down. End of story. So a lot of political infighting when you try to enact meaningful reform, and somehow he couldn't pull it off. 877-726-8255, our number, and this is Intelligent Medicine.

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1: 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Our number 877-726-8255, and availing herself of this option. Let's hear one of those calls.
2: Hi, Dr. Hoffman. I'm a 63-year-old woman. Unfortunately, I have had ovarian cancer stage 3, but I was treated and I'm doing very well now. My question is about a CTC test. It's a test that was sent off to Greece that gives you very specific information about your particular cancer cells. And I just wanted to know what your thoughts were on that test, how accurate it was for the things that they're telling me to take, such as mushrooms and vitamin C infusions, the things that they say will fight my particular cancer cells. Thanks for any help you can give me.
1: Okay, so what this involves is a liquid biopsy. And, if you know, draw some blood and find out if there are small numbers of cancer cells that have branched off from a recurring cancer. So this is a great test for determining if you know, like a regular person wants to get their cholesterol tested, oh, give me a CTC test. Well, the test is not that accurate. There's a lot of false positives and false negatives for detecting cancer in the first place. But if you've had cancer, circulating tumor cell tests are good for determining if there's a recurrence. But the Greek test is a test that purports to tell you, A, if the cancer is coming back, and B, if indeed it's coming back. They kind of do culture and sensitivity on the cancer cells and determine if they're sensitive to certain agents like vitamin C, certain herbs, maybe even forms of chemotherapy. And that's not a very standard test. I think they're coming along with better conventional CTC tests that are approved in the United States, which actually help to match patients with more helpful treatments. Unfortunately, these are mostly conventional treatments, but, you know, which of the checkpoint inhibitors or which of the monoclonal antibodies is going to be most likely to halt your cancer. So you kind of pays your money and you takes your chances with that. I think that the Greek test is, shall we say, controversial. And if you want, go see your regular oncologic surgeon and see if a U.S.-based CTC test can give you better insights on whether the cancer is coming back and if there's some treatment options available to you. The future is that I think these tests are going to be very helpful, not just in the prognosis of cancer, whether it's coming back, but also in detecting cancer. But it hasn't really arrived at prime time. 877-726-8255, our number, and this is Intelligent Medicine.

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2: What does life after service look like? Kicking back? Taking it easy? We believe it looks a little different. Fighting for all veterans. Making sure they get the benefits and care they've earned. Rebuilding communities after disaster strikes. And adapting to support today's veterans. Meeting them where they are. The VFW. Still leading. Still advancing. Still serving.
3: ABC News, I'm Mike Dabusky. California's governor has just declared a state of emergency in Orange County over concerns a tank of hazardous chemicals could leak or explode. ABC's Jacqueline Lee is in Los Angeles and says that tank is at an aerospace facility and crews have been working to cool it down.
4: They're exploring several options. One of those options include trying to cool it off from the outside in. The unified incident commander said that think of it like an ice cube, like you're freezing it from the outside to eventually get into the inside. They also said they are consulting with people all across the country just to get some ideas and how to try to possibly get this under the control.
3: Right now, 40,000 people are under evacuation orders there, though thousands are choosing not to leave their homes. The cause of death for Kyle Busch has been revealed in a new statement from his family, which says the NASCAR driver had a case of pneumonia that progressed into sepsis. Busch died on Thursday after being briefly hospitalized. He was 41. This is ABC News.
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1: 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Our number, 877-726-8255. I feel like taking another one of our recorded phone calls, so let's hear it.
2: Hello, Dr. Hoffman. I have been experiencing intense scalp itching on the back of my head for quite a while. I would like to know the possible causes of this condition and also whether I should make an appointment with my doctor or a dermatologist. Thank you.
1: Okay, so good question, because we want to talk a little bit about itching, or as it's sometimes referred to, pruritus, fancy word for itching. And definitely you should see a dermatologist about it, because the dermatologist can determine if you have some form of skin infection or some form of inflammatory disorder, psoriasis or atopic dermatitis, and then can perhaps do some tests, maybe take a biopsy, figure out what's going on. There are many causes of itching, but you know, itching is actually subject to a lot of research these days, and there's some new theories about itching. It used to be like, okay, you're itching, here's some steroid cream. You know, it's due to inflammation, steroid.
3: You found the new 1420, Hawaii's news and sports. This is the San Francisco Giants on the new 1420, Hawaii's news and sports, brought to you by Midas Hawaii and the Hawaii Ford dealers.

From ABC News, Wall Street Weekend, Kevin Warsh is now at the helm of the Federal Reserve. The 56-year-old taking over from 73-year-old Jerome Powell, who several times went toe-to-toe with President Trump over interest rates. Trump has said that he would be disappointed if Warsh didn't immediately move to lower rates, but inflation and rising energy prices are pressuring the Fed to send interest rates higher. This week, new numbers show U.S. consumer prices jumped 3.8% in April compared to the year before. Meanwhile, consumer sentiment plummeted to a fresh record low, driven by price pain at the pump and Iran worries. Wholesale and producer prices also surging, and inflation is almost completely offsetting nominal wage gains. Corporate America sounding the alarm on consumer spending. Major retailers and fast food chains, including Walmart, McDonald's, and Kraft Heinz, reporting that shoppers are tapped out. Elon Musk's company SpaceX preparing to go public in a move that could make Musk the world's first trillionaire. Dave Packer, ABC News.

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